0: Family of mine.
1: Hi,
0: honey. How are you all this fine day?
2: How wonderful.
3: Yeah, up at camp, Jack told me that his family's taking a trip.
4: I know how you feel, kids. A lot of your fathers and my friends are going on trips, too. And the pastor and his wife are going on a ministry trip.
3: Even Mr. Whitaker said he was going to take a trip later in the summer.
0: Look, I know that going on a trip is more important to you than any of us, but go for it.
3: What?
4: George!
3: Really?
0: Yep, I've been thinking about it, and this family does deserve a really good time. I'm just a big kid when it comes to trips. I love the feel of it.
3: All right!
4: Oh, George!
3: I knew it!
5: This is so weird.
0: What's the matter?
5: It's kind of weird, but it is fun.
3: Well, yeah, it's a pretty cool idea, Dad.
0: Well, does that mean you're having a good time?
4: Is that a pig?
3: She's gonna go nuts.
4: It's just not there.
3: Told you she'd go nuts.
4: Hush, Jim.
0: If we believe it, they will. The main thing to remember is Wad Fam Choksod.
6: Wad Fam Choksod.
0: Wad Fam Choksod.
6: One Wad Fam Choksod.
5: This is so weird.
3: It's a hippo.
0: Get you
3: it. Stop it. Fine.
0: No, not that. No.
3: Stop.
0: No.
3: Oh. He's all tripping right up a little bit. Get it?
4: Here's the fruit.
6: How was it, Jimmy?
3: Great.
6: What about your Wad Fam Choksod?
0: Go for it.
4: George.
3: Really?
0: Yep. Jimmy, would you turn off that harmonica, please?
5: So weird.
3: Yeah, but it's great.
4: Is that a pig?
0: Why did I ever want to do this?
5: It's kind of weird, but it is fun.
0: Well, with the discount coupons I got from the paper, it didn't cost us hardly anything either.
7: This is too high, honey. This is a little high for Mom.
8: You know, hey, like totally go with the flow, you know?
4: Like totally go with the flow?
8: You know, hey, like totally Wad Fam Choksod.
3: The budget. Stupid budget.
4: Is that a pig?
5: This is so
3: stupid.
0: Sorry. Okay, I'm turning off the light. Ah, the great outdoors, huh?
6: Congratulations. How was it, Jimmy?
3: Great. I tripped. I didn't.

My name is Cecilie Penny. I'm an artist based in Copenhagen, and I'm recording this from my apartment. Last fall, I did a residency at Kashmir Radio in collaboration with Art Music Denmark, where I started working on a piece called Rest and Routine, duet for sanatorium and modern hospital. The piece comes from an interest in how spaces for healing shape the way we think about care, illness, and the body. It's built around two very different healthcare institutions, the modern hospital and an early tuberculosis sanatorium, imagined as two voices singing beside each other. The hospital voice represents systems, technology, efficiency, and this idea of a highly controlled future built around curing people. While the sanatorium is slower, more emotional, and has this dreamlike voice that connects to rest, atmosphere, nature, and the idea of quality of life. Early on in the process of making this piece, I became interested in how these two voices could exist together without ever fully connecting. So in the music, they never really meet melodically. They move next to each other rather than actually speaking to one another. The piece combines electronic composition, field recordings, voice, and processed samples of medical machines. During the residency, I also visited Beelitz Heilstätten, which is a former sanatorium south of Berlin, where I recorded sounds from the surrounding nature and landscape around the building. I also used samples from MRI machines and sonograms, together with more synthetic and rhythmic sounds. The sanatorium's part is sung by mezzo-soprano Kirsten Voss, while the hospital voice is performed by me and processed to sound more mechanical and system-like. Having an opera singer in the piece helped emphasize the dramatic structure of the duet and became a way of telling the story of two different ideas of healthcare and healing across history. In the text, the sanatorium is also imagined as having tuberculosis itself, which adds another layer to this idea of a building becoming fragile and sick. The work was recently shown at Nikolaj Kunsthal in Copenhagen as a quadrophonic sound installation, and what you're about to hear is a stereo version made for Kashmir Radio. I hope you enjoy listening.

0: Push of Ghosts brings you translocal vibrations from across the planet. As with the LP, a novel from which the name is borrowed, the radio show juxtaposes various styles, places, and periods, but always circles back to some central points, including African electronics, dubbed Apollaric, and slow-mo grooves. 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

0: Yes, yes. Thanks so much for tuning in. You're listening to Radio Vampiro at Kashmir Radio tonight with a very special guest, Cosmic Race, Brazilian DJ, selector, producer, musician, all-around coolest guy in town. Thanks so much for being here today. He has prepared a really nice selection, deep cuts. And how are you doing?
1: I'm good. A bit still out of air. we did it the real Latin America way. A bit late on, but we are here and we are ready to play some nice music for you guys.
0: All right. So stay tuned and we're going to have a Cosmic Race for the next 1.5 hours here at Kashmir Radio. So enjoy.
1: So Kashmir Radio will become Cosmic Radio right
0: yes.
1: now.
0: All right. Yes. Let's go. Yoda. Oui.
2: That's his only creation. Everything else comes from outer space. Yes. From unknown regions. Humanity's life depends upon the unknown.
3: Rocket number 9, take off for the planet Venus.

Hi, hi. Yeah, we started tonight with two more kind of jazzy songs. First, we heard this project called Sanha in Brazil by the band Meta Meta, featuring the rapper Itka, both from São Paulo. And then we jumped straight to Bahia, to Moacir de Todos os Santos, a homage to the maestro Moacir dos Santos by Leite Eres Leite and Orquestra Repilé. We heard the song Coisa Number 4. And then we're gonna go to São Paulo through Berlin, listen to my friend Maurício Fleury. Check this out.

Feito areia.

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And before that, we had Maurício Fleury with Revoada. It's interesting because it's a release of a Berlin label called Alter Cat. And then we have Kokoroko with Oman. That's, for me, always sounds a bit like German Oman, Oman. And now we go back to São Paulo to my friend Kiko Janucci. And his record was totally recorded analog. Let's check it.

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Yes, Joãozinho da Gomeia, all the ways from Duque de Caxias, the outskirts from Rio de Janeiro, and now maybe more of a traditional religious music, call it Candomblé, with Os Cinco Anos. 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

Well, hello, this is Faulness Holz, episode 4, and my name is Axel Rose. With this episode, we are celebrating a still relatively unknown milestone in history. Today marks almost exactly 200 million years since the dinosaurs deep down in the primeval forests invented the drugs. Actually, there is some evidence that at this time, flowers developed complex toxic substances to protect themselves from the extreme appetites of the dinosaurs. These flowers were to prove themselves increasingly successful in the world. The ability of other species to sort out toxic substances through better perception, to tolerate toxins, or even to make use of them otherwise, may have contributed to the further course of evolutionary history. I can well imagine that the wild nights in the glaring big city were once nothing more than a poisonous reptilian dream. And what could intoxication be useful for, except to repress the unfortunate state of the world? Firstly, of course, for the experience of pleasure, but more importantly,

ecstasy, the destruction of the concept of time and space, the perception of the simultaneity of everything, and the blurring of boundaries between things are crucial for assembling and understanding information in new contexts. Georges Bataille writes in his Inner Experience, mirage of penetrable existences, wherein nothing troubling would arise without going to the undertow of a flesh just as spilled blood. Death wouldn't slip with poison, with froth, except at the end of a slower ecstasy. But instead of embracing this unleashing of oneself, a being stops in himself the torrent which gives him over to life and devotes himself in the hope of avoiding

for celebration, for free communication among beings, the golden age,

Oh,

0: magic is closely linked to the ecstatic experience. In the past, enormous efforts were made to disenchant the magical. We know now, for example, that newborns are not murdered by child-stealing demons in order to slow down the expansion of humanity. So what remains of magic for us? I was thinking of Walter Benjamin's theory of the magical power of language. While fish live in the world as water lives in water, humans are estranged from the world of things by dropping out of the Garden Eden. In this way, humans also lose access to the immediate language of things. The magic now lies in the ability to describe the world with language, using names that also capture its truly inexpressible nature. My theory now is that the potential of the magical power of language can be drawn from the combination of new connections between perceptions that can be done in a state of ecstasy.
1: Thank you.

Are you listening? Are you fishing? Are you listening? Are you a man?

Now let us turn our attention to those who traditionally practice magic, witches and wizards. On infamous Walpurgis night, our magical friends worship the devil and celebrate a pleasant gathering. Why does this seem wrong to some people today? Silvia Federici describes the need to eradicate popular belief in magic during the rise of capitalism. Magical ideas were completely incompatible with the work discipline demanded by the capitalists. The victims of this triumph of reason, which culminated in delirious witch hunts, were predominantly poor women. Through their control over reproduction and their knowledge of healing abilities, these women had attained a small position of power in rural society. The persecutions ultimately allowed women's resources to be placed under state control and thereby made economically exploitable. Then we see the continuity of this oppression until today. Emancipation from these conditions may well require a little magic again.

want to tell you about the best purchase I've made in the past year. I bought it on the internet. I had a gift certificate. So I was like, I could buy anything I want, you know. The hardest part for me when it comes to buying stuff is I don't really like any stuff. It's pretty much everything's about the same, besides that, like, sandwiches are really great. So sandwiches rank above all the stuff I could buy. But I did buy something, and I bought this practice saxophone. Some of you may know I play the saxophone from time to time. Some of you may not. Some of you I don't even know. But that's okay. I bought this practice saxophone. I gotta say, it was the best $18 I've spent on a something in a long time. It was so great. I'll play a little. It's, you know, ooh, hear that? Yeah, that's a practice saxophone. It's made out of plastic and metal and wood, which we're talking about building something. Those are probably three of the best things you can build out of, I think. You know, plastic. There's a lot of plastic. They got to keep filling the oceans up with it, because if that ocean, those cephalids live any longer, they're gonna really start messing with us. You know, they got big brains. We just got really little tiny brains. They don't really know how to do anything. But so we're gonna fill those oceans up with some more plastic. Everything should pretty much be okay, as long as we can get the cephalids dead. Maybe deal with the, you know, tree people inside of the monuments. I hope I'm not

John Luke, the John Luke, John Luke, the John Luke, Claire one say John Luke, Claire one say John Luke, Claire one say John Luke, Claire one say John Luke, Claire one say John Luke, Claire one say John Luke, Claire one say John Luke, Claire one say John Luke, Claire one say John Luke, Claire one say John Luke, Claire one say John Luke, Claire one say John Luke, Claire one say John Luke, Claire 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Claire won't say that. My hair won't say don't look that. 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
0: Come on, we've got to let you know. 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
1: Welcome back to Kashmir Drone Day. This is Chris from the Office for Joint Administrative Intelligence. This year I have invited Anton Anishanker from Minsk, who I met at the Signals to Noise Festival last year. He has played with Paris Project at the Kashmir Studio and there's also a guest mix from this year in the archive. This drone piece

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0: In 2005, with my friend Paul, we released a compilation called Disco Cabine. The concept was to build a musical bridge between our friends from Paris, London, and Berlin. I was really sure Brigitte would love Cannes, so Cannes is next to me. And I introduced them together. It was around 2003, I don't remember.
1: Cannes. Yeah. It was in 2003 you introduced us. I was in Geneva working on a musical for the Expo
0: something. In Bille.
1: Yeah. And Brigitte was playing in En Masse, which is on the French side of Geneva,
0: mm-hmm.
1: but it's pretty much one city, both of them, huh?
0: Yeah, one side, yeah. You take a taxi.
1: You take a taxi or the metro.
0: One side is Genève and the other side is En Masse. Anyway, it happened there. I introduced them.
1: Exactly. Brigitte played an amazing concert and
0: We went to see her afterwards in the backstage.
1: Yes, and Brigitte asked me to show my knee.
0: Yes, because I said to Brigitte, Cannes has the most beautiful knees.
1: So I showed her my knees, and she said, okay, we can do the recording, let's do it.
0: Yeah.
1: And we met a little bit later again in Paris to record Fine Mouche, is the song I did with Brigitte, and we won Best Song in 2014, I think, or something, in Paris at the Quartz Awards.
0: Yes. So we're listening now to Fine Mouche, who's an extract of Disco Cabine.

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Du coup, alors, voilà.

0: Brigitte Fontaine needs no introduction.
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11: Welcome to another segment of Talking Feminisms, where we discuss matters concerning our own experience of life in the capitalist world, trying to maintain an awareness to intersectional mechanisms of oppression, such as, but not limited to, racisms, sexisms, cisism, class, as well as age and physical and mental ability. I am Maisa Dani Yufani, and in this program we are once again making use of an event I have organized as a part of my wage labor as the Diversity, Equity and Inclusion Officer at Bard College Berlin. So please, don't let the references to student and university diversity and inclusion work confuse you. The event took place on the 21st of April 2022 and had the duration of 1 hour. We therefore added a longer than usual segment of music at the end of the talk. The music was chosen by Hasna Mukhtar, who gave the talk. I hope you enjoy it.

0: So, when preparing for the month of Ramadan, I was thinking, what can the Diversity, Equity and Inclusion Office do to offer something a little bit extra? And I was, I just reached out to my my resource since I visited a summer school in 2018 in January in Cape Town, South Africa. I just reached out to our still existing WhatsApp group and shouted out to everybody who can do an introduction to critical Muslim studies for my nice students. And Hasna was kind enough to offer her services. And I'm really, really happy about that because she's offering a really unique voice and that I would like to also give stage to. Hasna Mukhtar is a postdoctoral associate at Rutgers University's Center for Women's Global Leadership. She holds a PhD from Clark University, and her dissertation focused on narrative power and the invisible trauma of gendered violence in Kuwait. She is a scholar, a researcher, an activist, and with expertise on the Arabian Gulf, focusing on narratives of Muslim survivors of gender-based violence. Hasna's writing have been published in many mainstream medias and academic journals. She was previously the executive director of the Center for Nonviolent Solutions in Worcester, and more recently as a special program director at Peaceful Families Project. In this talk, she will kind of give us a highlight of how she accidentally got introduced to critical Muslim studies and how it's positively influenced, shaped, and informed her doctoral research on gender-based violence in Muslim communities and advocacy for the intervention and prevention of the issue. This event is in partnership with the Consortium on Forced Migration, Displacement, and Education, and is funded by the Andrew W. Mellon Foundation. What, just two words, how this fits into migration, because I just thought maybe we can kind of frame it into how can non-European centric ideas influence our work, even if we are located in the so-called West. Hasna, the stage is yours. Thank you so much for coming. And yeah, I'm very happy you're here.
1: Thank you so much, May. It's a pleasure to be here today, and I appreciate you inviting me. Okay, so Bismillah ar-Rahman ar-Rahim, in the name of Allah, the most gracious, the most merciful. Before I begin, I will just recite a poem that I actually wrote for the Izan in the Critical Muslim Studies summer school that I actually met May in 2018. And the Izan was put with one of our colleagues. Her name is Shaheen Kasmani, and I'm just going to read it quickly before we begin. And the title of this poem is called To Decolonize is to Be Reborn. With a pounding heart and shaking hands, I drew my lips closer to the microphone. Oh Allah, I whispered. My voice trembled. I paid tribute to Cape Town, its marvelous people, the Critical Muslim Studies summer school, and everything in between. I choked here and there. I never realized how much of a colonial mess I was and continue to be. My own blind spots, biases, ego, and judgments. My rotten heart screamed in silence, yearning to break free. I was fed lies after lies until lying became my truth. I knew a facade of myself, a shadow of me, of my aspirations, of my reality. What do I do with all of this? There are no excuses anymore. I cannot remain unaware, uncritical, and indifferent to my own madness. I can start over and learn, rediscover, and recover. Shut up and listen, question, be diligent, humble myself, but I must also roar in the face of the new colonial ghosts haunting me. Practice peaceful disobedience against privileged whiteness. Acknowledge my own privileges. Be assertive, call out injustice and oppression in public and private spaces. Adjust and continuously renew my intentions. Intentions matter a great deal. I suddenly have a knack to learn the works of every unpopular scholar, to center the voices of the deliberately silenced or the preferably unheard, to quench my intellectual thirst with the timeless wisdom of Muslim women's knowledge. To decolonize one's mind, heart, soul, and essence is to make conscious and intentional efforts to be reborn, to reclaim one's history, culture, language, heritage, identity, and vision. I left a piece of my heart in Cape Town. Everything I learned and everyone I met touched the core of my being. Since then, I see life through a complicated magnitude. It is troubling, yet liberating. I seek refuge in him and his. I lay my thoughts and I lay my forehead on the ground, clutching at the earth beneath my crumbling body and sob. O Allah, cleanse my flesh, breath, thoughts, and voice from all that's nasty, dirty, bigoted, and hypocritical. Grant me the energy and sincerity to be reborn at every single second of my life. So after the poem, now I start with why do I do the work that I do in terms of my research? And I do that because as a feminist, as a decolonial feminist, and I'm going to get into that in a minute, what does that mean? We believe the person is always political. And I believe that objectivity in research is a delusion because, as I'm going to explain now, I'm Saudi and American by both by citizenship, and citizenship is a privilege. I'm a survivor of violence. I'm a Muslim woman. I'm Sunni and I wear the hijab. I'm a feminist. I'm an advocate. I work in the field. I come from a middle class family. I'm light skinned. I have a PhD. I'm able bodied. I'm a cisgender heterosexual and I speak Arabic as my first language and English as my second language. And so, being aware of these identities shape the way we see the world. It creates our own privileges and oppressions. And that has a lot of influence in the way we analyze and interpret the world around us. And I'm going to get to that in a minute and how that shaped my research. So in 2017, I was still a PhD student at Clark University, and I was struggling a lot with the way certain worldviews were pushed upon students. I mean, even though research and higher education claims to be creative, aspires like to promote creativity, to allow for different ideas to emerge, there was a way, one mainstream way of doing research, whether in terms of methodologies, whether in terms of methods, whether in terms of the voices and the ideas that get centered and the theories. And there was a class that I was taking in 2017 called Decolonizing Research Methodologies with a visiting professor. She's a human geographer. Her name is Amber Marie. And she put together this workspace called Words That Remake Life. And it was such an eye-opening experience. And we kind of talked a lot about how can we do this work differently from an interdisciplinary perspective. So that was like my first introduction to that. And from there, she was the person who sent me the link to the Critical Muslim Studies in Cape Town. And I applied and I went, and it was January of 2018. It was like 10 days. It was called Decolonial Struggles and Liberation Theologies. And this is the group that was there. And it was such an informative experience that kind of validated a lot of the struggles I was feeling as a Muslim woman in the Western Academy, trying to understand my experience as a Muslim woman growing up in the Global South. And we can talk about the titles and the names of why this is called the Global South and the Global North, but that would require another session of its own, of the naming of the colonial legacies of that. That's when I actually learned a lot from amazing scholars, and it kind of shaped the way I think about the research, and I'm going to get to it in a bit. So what is critical Muslim studies? So the critical Muslim studies in Granada and Spain, so that was another one that kind of took place earlier than the Cape Town one, defines it the following. Critical Muslim studies is inspired by the need for opening up a space for intellectually rigorous and socially committed explorations between decolonial thinking and studies of Muslims and Islam. And I will explain what does decolonial thinking mean in a bit. Critical Muslim studies does not take Islam as only a spiritual tradition or a civilization, but also as a possibility of a decolonial epistemic perspective that suggests contributions and responses to the problems facing humankind today. It offers a new opportunity to interpret and understand Muslim phenomenon in a way that does not reproduce or center Eurocentrism, Islamophobia, or takfiri exclusivism. Reorient, which also is a journal that is produced to focus on critical Muslim studies, is not confined to a single discipline or scholarly work or methodological approach. It is epistemological orientation that starts from the idea that the hierarchy between the West and non-West is no longer assured. Amongst his themes, it includes a critique of Eurocentrism and positivism and an engagement with decolonial and postcolonial thinking. So from there, I went back home to do my research, and I started thinking about my upbringing in Saudi Arabia. And the more I thought about the work, the more I noticed there's a huge gap in the literature in English language, which I'm going to address in a little bit. And basically, I looked at my experiences in the global South, growing up in Saudi Arabia to a Saudi family, experiencing violence, losing my face and struggling with the idea of what is the truth, and how that kind of I confronted Muslim Arab conservative patriarchy and this idea to preserve the piety of the Muslim woman within Islamic discourse. Then I went to the United States in 2013, started my master's journey, and I was born in the United States, but I never actually lived as a US citizen until then. I pursued my graduate study, and I noticed there's like an absence of Arab Gulf studies in general, more particularly a gender perspective. And then there's the idea of this worldview. There's a narrow worldview that eliminated anything that has to do with the unseen, with the people's relationships to their heritages, to their ancestors, to the land. Of course, like that comes from this very masculine, very patriarchal, very Western, very scientific and rational ways of doing research and how that influences knowledge production. And so that's when I confronted the secular Western liberal patriarchy and the idea of trying to free the Arab Gulf woman or the Muslim woman from her own oppression. And my research emerged in between those two binaries. It's not simply defined and in the middle, it's complicated, and it is actually difficult to exist in that place in between. Kuwaiti Palestinian scholar whom I met when I went and did my research in Kuwait, actually in 2018, she wrote in her book, A Muslim Women and White Femininity, and I quote, feminists like me struggle with the need to critique the oppression of women and other marginalized identities within our own communities due to patriarchy, and the need to protect our communities from the pervasive nature of white patriarchy. So it's an ongoing struggle. But what gets lost in between are the lived experiences, the voices of the people on the ground, the complication, the multiple truths that coexist and that kind of are often on the margins, especially in the research that I have done. So what became the problem? The obvious problem that became that there was a gender gap when it comes to literature focusing on the Arab Gulf region. Huge gap there. No gender representation or analysis. The lived experiences and diverse experiences of people are muted, if not erased, and which reflects the gendered structuring of knowledge and masculine and patriarchal ways of thinking. Then you have the Euro-American centrism, which is a lot of stereotypical, shallow analysis in mainstream knowledge production systems, the media, you know, development reporting, what's out there in English language literature in terms of books and journal articles. And then that became what created what's called and what is now known as the Arab Gulf in general as exceptionalism. And specifically when it comes to gender-based violence, it's like the issue exists in that context as an exception, as if it's not doesn't happen everywhere in the world. I'll quote from a recent book put by Kanna and Leonard and Bora in 2020. The book is called Beyond Exceptions, New Interpretations of the Arabian Peninsula. And I quote, Orientalist ideas about the region, its internal coherence, and its inhabitants, unfortunately, are still deeply held and often prop up state narratives about who can claim rightful national belonging, what forms of rule are natural, and which histories are legitimate. The region has been seen as an exception to transnational processes of capitalism, empire, social contradiction, and class struggles for much too long. Another quote I have is from Omar Shihabi's Bahraini scholar, and he wrote the book Contested Modernity, discussing sectarianism in the region. And I quote, I realized how similar were the language and thoughts of early 20th century British colonial officers to many of writings in English on the Gulf today. Not only were the same ethno-sectarian divisions and terminologies used, but the political coding and interpretations of society through such categories also remained remarkably constant. And so that became obvious in addition to the gender lens to me in terms of the research. So the theoretical framework that informs the work that I've done is at the heart of it is the intersection of critical development studies, or basically the efforts to promote gender equality through development programs. Think about the Millennium Development Goals and the Sustainable Development Goals promoted by the UN and how that kind of gets translated into local context. So that's, but my research, like it's more of a critique of that, not embodying the same ideologies. Arab Gulf studies and then women's and gender studies. And when it comes to that, I focus mainly on decoloniality and decolonial feminism, indigenous feminism and gender violence and how that informs, and I'm gonna get into that in a minute, critical Muslim studies and Islamic feminism as well. The conceptual framework of how do we understand gender-based violence? Basically, the coloniality of gender, which I will explain in a bit as well, I'm just going slowly, introduced by Maria Lugunos, and that understanding that to decolonize gender and relational understanding, there must be an analysis of colonialism. You have to center colonial understanding within education and research while positioning the work of indigenous thinkers as central. Thinking about the researcher in the self, how are my blind spots and my privileges influence the way I interpret this work? And how do I center my own experience as well? As I'm part of the data, I'm part of the research. I'm not some subjective person outside of all of this trying to remain objective. I mean, I am part of the research and the data. Thinking about structural violence, because personal violence is built into the system. It's not just an incident. And when I think structural violence and think about colonialism as a form of structural violence as well. And then indigenous paradigms. How do I embody indigenous paradigms of worldviews in the work that I do? Now, what is the difference between colonialism and coloniality? And that's what gets us into the discussion about what decoloniality is. Colonialism is the presence of colonial administrative structures in occupied territory, as simple as that. Whereas coloniality and decolonial scholars have, you know, discussed decoloniality of power, of being, and then of gender, and it's colonial forms of domination after the colonial administration, after the end of the colonial administrations produced by colonial cultures and structures in the modern colonial capitalist world system. So basically, it's a structure of management that operates by controlling the economy, authority, the media, knowledge, education, subjectivities, gender, and sexuality. In other words, also, its coloniality's birth, its prolonged and deep extension throughout the planet is tightly related to colonialism. It's the aftermath of colonialism, basically, in all the different structures that we kind of experience in the world. Decoloniality, on the other hand, refers to the logic of power created by this process. So, and decolonial feminism in particular explores colonization in ways that it has changed the ways of living, thinking, and being, and most importantly, gender relations in the world. And it embodies approaches and methods and movements that disrupt this colonial logic and the normalization of racial and patriarchal capitalism. Now, going back, so it started like coloniality of power and being, these are some of the names that I was inspired to learn and study. And what they are basically saying in general forms that colonialism has created different structures and systems of hierarchies based on modern and racial classification of difference. systems of knowledge that centers Western modern systems of knowledge as the center, and it ignores and erases anything that's other. And then cultural systems, again, that, you know, idealizes European cultures as the only true modern cultures. Feminists came along, and as I said, particularly the first person to lead this movement was Maria Lugunos, and she put this idea of coloniality of power that these theorists have come up with, in addition to the intersectionality theory that Black feminists have come up with, discussing how different intersections of our identities makes people's different experiences different in the world based on which structural violence are they dealing with. And she came up with this theory of coloniality of gender, gender as a colonial imposition. And she calls it the colonial modern gender system. And these are other like feminist theorists, decolonial feminists, that also inspired the work that I do. One quote saying that the imposition of the European state system with its attendant legal and bureaucratic machinery is the most enduring legacy of European colonial rule in Africa. One tradition that was extorted to Africa during this period was the exclusion of women from the newly created colonial public sphere. So basically, colonial influence in different parts of the world, as they created newly formed states, it was built on the exclusion, not only women, but also other gender identities that are marginalized. Maria Lugunos says the white colonizer, in order to do that, they constructed a powerful inside force as colonized men were co-opted into patriarchal roles. And I mean, I didn't want to include that. It will be too much to include. It will take probably 2 hours, not just 1 hour. In the research that I do, like the similarities between the alliances between the colonial, British colonial forces and the existence of, believe it or not, American missionaries in the Arabian Gulf, how they formed alliances with the ruling families that continues and extends to this day is just unbelievable. And the kind of rhetoric and discourse about the backwardness and the barbaricness of the region and how that also gets adopted by elites, not just only the royal families, but elites trying to work towards addressing certain issues within the gender-based violence movement in the region is just fascinating. And I can talk a little bit about that in question and answer if anybody wants to know more. So what this says basically is that understanding the place of gender in pre-colonial societies is pivotal to understanding the nature and scope of changes in the social structures that the processes constituting colonial, modern, Eurocentric capitalism imposed. The full extent of the reach of the colonial modern gender system into the construction of collective authority, all aspects of the relation between capital and labor and the construction of knowledge. So, my question became, when I before I jump into my question of the research, I want to emphasize also here, there's a big problem with social sciences and knowledge production in general. And this is one of a great book, if you're interested to learn more, by Linda Tui-Smith, an Indigenous scholar. The book is called Decolonizing Methodologies. And she says here, the word itself, research, is probably one of the dirtiest words in the Indigenous world's vocabulary. And that's like became evident to me as like I kind of continued to do the work and start to think about how do I do this research in a way that I don't reproduce this kind of dynamics and these kind of colonial power structures. And then I started thinking about decolonizing gender-based violence. What does that mean? First of all, the Muslim worldview. What is the Muslim worldview? The perspective of Islam. And I'm quoting here Sayyid Hussein, Muhammad Hussein Al-Attas. He's a Malaysian scholar. In his book, he says, from the perspective of Islam, a worldview is not...

0: Herbstradio.
1: Merely the mind's view of the physical world and of man's the worldview relation from observation of the day, the Muslim worldview. Non-Western anti-colonial paradigms. That was inspired by this article on decolonizing on the concept of gender-based violence against Aymara women in northern Chile. And in that article, the authors say the following. Speaking of violence first involves breaking with traditional concepts and their deconstruction, followed by rebuilding the concept from the standpoint of the particular ways of life of the indigenous people. Research should consider local particularities and context. It must be able to develop critical indigenous methodologies whose starting point is their own positions and worldviews, the people that you're working with. This will promote a better understanding of issues related to them and must avoid taking a foreign perspective. And lastly, Fatma Sidat, who was one of our amazing scholars doing the critical Muslim studies, she wrote an amazing article about Islamic feminism. And one of, like, again, Islamic feminism is a big topic that would take forever to talk about. But the idea that Islam using Western feminist concept to reinterpret religion and the sacred texts and to challenge a lot of the patriarchal ways of understanding religion has done a lot of great support to Muslim women. However, what she argues in her article is that it still does not allow for anti-colonial ideas to emerge from, because it still is, it functions from within the same paradigms of gender equality, and it doesn't allow for new understanding of sex difference to emerge. So this is what I mean when I think about decolonizing gender-based violence. How do we center the Muslim worldview? How do we allow for non-Western anti-colonial paradigms to emerge and rebuild these concepts from people's standpoints? So the question that led my research was basically the following. How might a decolonial conceptualization of gender-based violence inform research and knowledge production, as well as anti-violence policy-making and intervention efforts? And my inquiry took two folds. One fold is basically looking at narrative power. How do narratives around gender-based violence, I got a Fulbright scholarship and I went to Kuwait to do my research and I worked there with anti-violence intervention and prevention movements. And I interviewed survivors, I interviewed lawyers, educators, everyday people. And just looking at the way narratives get shaped and different levels

Part of my research was the struggle of narrating the other. How do we talk about other people in our work? And that was a big issue for me, because the research should be for the people, not just about the people, and how do we give back to these communities? Struggle with data collection. When is enough? What type of research questions do you ask to people? How do you interview people? How do you talk to survivors without triggering them and just leaving them hanging and just taking away their pain to make a career out of it and not give back to these people? How do we make meaning of these experiences? What were the lessons learned, the blind spots and the ethical concerns that I write a lot about my own struggles, my internal conflict when I was doing the research. And as I embarked on this more and more, I developed something that called the inner-outer framework of unlearning and relearning. And I included that in my methodology. And it's like not set in stone. It's basically me trying to engage with this work. And at the center here, I'm the researcher. The inner, I talk about my inner struggles and about how, what are my research intentions? Is it basically just to build a career, or am I really aspiring to create social justice and transformation? Is it about data mining? I'm just collecting, or trying to co-create knowledge with the people, centering my ego, or I put the community's interest and self-determination first and foremost. Self-accountability, is it about the mind or the holistic human heart, soul, and spirit? Intellectual humility. On the outside of that, what I'm doing the work, centering people's worldviews, situated and relational versus scientific, you know, allowing for multiple truths to exist. What type of research design am I embodying? And that continues like the cycle of unlearning and relearning in the work that I do. So one way, I'm just gonna almost about to wrap up now. Like one way to think about this is that at the end of my dissertation, as a concluding chapter, thinking about all that what I've discussed is that how do we reframe gender-based violence as Iblisi logic? What does Iblisi logic mean? Iblisi logic is, Iblis means Satan basically in Arabic. And that's a concept that Dr. Aziz Al-Hibri, she's a law professor, who kind of basically said, use that logic to redefine the issue of violence when it comes to Muslim women. And it is when the origin of creation in the Muslim worldview, God created the first human being, Adam, and asked the angels to bow to him. And in rebellion against that, the Satan said, no, you created me from fire, he's from clay, I'm better than him. And early Muslim scholars, including Al-Ghazali, he basically said that this is the core of modern day racism, modern day classism, because it's like it created a hierarchy of different classes. Dr. Aziz Al-Hibri, what she did is that she took that concept and she added to that, anytime there's sexism, it's embodying the same Iblisi logic. And so that my idea was to take that and recenter it within the work that we do. Instead of, there's a lot of literature, of course, on why violence happens, and it's at the heart of it is power and control, and that's valid, but also kind of taking that up a notch a bit and thinking of it from the Muslim worldview of how do we think about it as an Iblisi logic. And with that, what I did is in reading the Islamic text, the Quran, I basically embodied the methodology of Dr. Aziz Zainab Alwani, which is called Al-Wahd al-Bunayya, or a structural unity in the Quran, to trace certain ideas and relate that to the violence. And again, in trying to break that down, I discuss humanly manifestations of the Iblisi logic and give examples of the Quran. So there's the story of Farah, and I kind of relate that to the patriarchal state oppression within that context. The story of Maryam and her the miracle of giving birth to Isa or Jesus, and patriarchal societal oppression, and then angels and the patriarchal domestic oppression or interpersonal oppression. And I can go a little bit more into depth into that during Q&A. I just want to wrap up. So what did I learn? What am I trying to say that in embodying a different approach, a decolonial and critical Muslim approach to the work that we do and the research that we do, knowledge should transform us into better human beings and as in our efforts into trying to change the world into a better place.

0: That's one of the things that I've learned, is that as much as I influence the research, it should influence me back. Not trying to win the battle of the correct narrative here. I'm not trying to say that what I'm saying is the right, but allowing for multiple truths to exist, to coexist, allowing for when people are told that what you're saying or how you're theorizing and the knowledge that you're producing is harmful, it continues to reproduce colonial legacies, violent legacies, for people to pause and think and try to see why is that happening and how do we change that. Learning, to think of learning as a lifelong process, it doesn't end here, it continues. Investigating gender violence and any other topic in anti-colonial, anti-racist and anti-classist ways, that's a very crucial part. An ongoing refusal of the existing power structures within the academy and outside the academy, it's not just in the world. I always say that if we don't address violence within academic institutions, we're never gonna address the violence outside of it. Avoiding narrow views and definitions, and then thinking of research and writing as a huge responsibility. Thank you so much for listening, and I'm happy to take any questions.
1: Amazing, Hasna. Thank you so much. That was super rich. Yeah, I have a million questions, but I will open the floor, and if nobody has the courage to do so, I will go ahead and ask my question. Anybody has a question? Jeff.
2: Hi, thank you so much. That was such an intricate way of describing so many things that like problematic areas and how to get into them through your own perspective. One thing that really caught me, there's an exhibit in Berlin now on Marx, and the first room has this big quote, the critique of religion is the principle of all critique. This is from the early Marx. And I was thinking about, what do you think about modes of like critique that incorporate religion rather than think about like merely decoding it or just saying it's ideology? I see that you're really like turning, like using religious concepts as critique, but maybe do you have a larger sense of what's going on there?
0: So thank you for your question. One of the things that, like, as I said, like I was inspired by the Islamic feminist movement and how they kind of deployed a lot of the feminist, you know, theories to reinterpret religion, to challenge a lot of the laws that kind of impact women and other non-binary genders. However, one of my issues is that, as I quoted earlier, it does not allow for anti-colonial and new ideas to emerge. There's a lot of focus on the law and legal interpretations, and that does not give room for new concepts to emerge. And what I try to do is steer away from that by using storytelling in the Quran, and I think I didn't mention that, but basically reinterpreting gender-based violence as a legal logic using stories in the Quran rather than laws and regulations, because that's just one part of it. And so storytelling has been huge in the recent, you know, ethnographic work and research. But then I took that and tried to apply it to the Quran and to sacred text to steer away from this idea of let's not talk about laws and regulations. I don't know if I'm answering your question, but I always say religion is just like any other ideology. Feminism could have a double-edged sword. It could be used to, you know, white feminism, colonial feminism, carceral feminism can be used to further, you know, oppress certain people. And at the same time, it could liberate. So it really depends on what type, like I'm all for critique of religion, but I'm also at the same time, it could be used as a liberation theology, you know, mechanism. And that's what I'm trying to grapple with. In my work, I do critique a lot, as I mentioned, like it's in between those two extremes, the Muslim patriarchy and the Western patriarchy. And focusing on colonialism in this context is because of the big gap, but a lot of scholars have already done their critique of the Muslim patriarchy, and I try to incorporate that in my work, but it's not my focus, if that makes sense.
2: Thank you so much. That addition about stories, the role of stories is really helpful. I'm really interested in the connection between literature and ideology. So to kind of think about the way that the story dimension could be implemented or in a critique there, that makes a lot of sense. Thank you.
1: Thank you. That's really, really mind-opening somehow. Faraz is asking, and he wrote it in the chat, I will read it out loud, how can researchers incorporate the idea of designing research projects for the people and not just about the people? You gave us a little bit of tease, but maybe you can say a little bit more about that.
0: Absolutely. So part of what I did is that before going to Kuwait for my research, I established contact with certain movements there. And what I did is basically, the minute I landed there, I started working with these movements too. I am a trained counselor. I served on the hotline. So I started doing the same there based on their requests, not coming and saying, you know, like, I'm here to educate you. Like I said, what can I do to help? What areas do you need me to support? So doing the practical work, basically. I went to universities to speak about my research. I connected with professors and I tried to do my best. I worked with two other healers there to create a support group for survivors. So the first pillar is to be involved. How do you be involved? Not just go there as a researcher trying to meet with people, but what can you do based on people's needs that you can give back of your time? Number two, I bought a lot of books in Arabic from the local community based on recommendations that can inform the research that I was doing. Not just center English literature. That's another issue in the decolonial movement. It's like there's so much wealth of knowledge that people produce in their local communities in their own language. English is the domination of English in research and in academia. That's a form of colonialism as well. Like we have to think differently. So I bought a lot of these Arabic books, and I actually, even if it's not a book, like I start my dissertation with citing poems and poetry and spoken words and artistic work of local communities and putting that to give people a chance to understand who am I talking about and in their own words. And trying in the process now that also translating my work into Arabic so that the people that I have interviewed, not everybody speaks English, that I can share back the research findings that I came up with. I mean, it's taken longer than expected, but that goes back to the nature of the academic machinery and how that is very time consuming, but I'm determined to give back in Arabic. I was there even like just humanizing the whole process. I would approach participants and say, this is my background. I am a survivor. I'm here to listen to your story. If you can help me figure out understanding, not making grand promises about what this research does or doesn't. And just, you know, just being human and all of that. So it's just a combination of a lot of things and learning from people, being open to learn, not go there with the mindset that I'm the one who's collecting information. Like I literally, like the 10 months that I spent in Kuwait, there was a lot of internal conflict with the support of my advisor, God bless her heart, you know, back and forth. And I write about this, like how did that experience transform me into a different person than when I started the research? So centering people's voices, centering, like, it's nice to cite, you know, the canon, but it's also nice to center people that you probably, you know, they need to be at the center rather than the margins, you know. So many parts of this, and just thinking, how does this research can be meaningful to the people that I'm going to be working with? It's not just about putting words on paper, like we have tons of books and journal articles, but how does that can actually be helpful to the people that I'm, and that requires co-creating knowledge, getting people's feedback. I sent my work to people there who have the time and who are interested in giving me their support to read and give me feedback. Am I making sense? Does this analysis, you know, does it align with what you're trying to say or what you're trying to do? So yeah, a lot of things. I'm happy to share some resources if you're interested, but just email me.
1: I think it kind of also like connecting with the communities that you're actually wanting to be a part of is also connecting to this myth of objectivity. You cannot be the one that comes from outside and objectively looks at processes and describe them and analyze them without getting your hands dirty. I don't know if that's the right, like, that's not actually not what I mean. Your hands oily and in creating also yourself, because anyway, it's really inspiring. There's another question. How did colonialism further entrench patriarchy and gender-based violence in Muslim societies? For example, the French had very exotic views of Algerian women. How did these views become a part of the Muslim societies? And are they still embodied in institutions where colonial legacies still exist?
0: Yes, absolutely. Thank you for that question. I mean, one thing I'm just gonna, I mean, I tried to steer away from this idea of a romanticized past. It was not like perfect before colonialism. That's not the case. I mean, and that's something I allude to in my work. Like the Quran mentions a femicide, and that was like 1400 years ago. Like femicide was a prominent practice in pre-Islamic societies. So patriarchy predates colonialism. That's a given fact. The thing that I want to say is that upon the building of nation states, for example, in the Arab Gulf, let's take, you know, Arab Gulf societies, people had a different way of living, you know. I mean, the relationship between modern capitalism and that push to develop, to create a state, to create, you know, to maintain control over the masses, to start to control the wealth, and then even with the explosion of oil, things kind of shifted and deteriorated in the way the law has been crafted. And I'll give you an example, a simple example. There is a legal code in the personal code of Kuwait. There's a law that says if a man finds his wife with a man committing adultery, you know, he gets away with murder and there's nothing that happens. He pays like a small fee and then he can. And the movement that I worked with kind of took this one law and trying to lobby around it and say that it has to be abolished. It's actually called, the movement is called Abolish Article 153. And that's the article that they're trying to address. And one of the early things that caught my attention with this movement is that one of the co-founders said that this is a colonial law. And I was wondering, what did that mean? And upon research, apparently the French Civic Code had exactly the same law back in God knows when. And it's like, it's even worse and you know, like I can pull it up maybe in a minute or so, like to read the exact words of it. And it says, if a man is found like da da da da da with a woman, he basically can, same thing. She gets punished, but he doesn't. And the way when Kuwait was put together and was created in 1974, I think, it was a mesh, the constitution there was created basically by a mesh of French Civic Code, Islamic interpretations, blah, blah, blah, blah, blah, blah. And some of these laws continue to exist till this day. I mean, the French, they abolished that long time ago and, you know, it's different now, but that still remains. And what happens is that, you know, they call it honor killing. And I have a lot to say about this framing because it's femicide. It's not honor killing. That's another way that the colonial mindset seeps into when a man murders his wife or his partner or whatever, or vice versa in a Muslim context, is honor killing. When it happens somewhere else, it's a crime. It's just a crime, simple. It's the way we frame problems. But that's one simple example, is that this law, this continues to this day, that is, you know, taken upon by Islamic, you know, scholars there, and they continue to promote it as part of Islam. It has nothing to do with Islam. It's like the legacies of colonialism. Believe it or not, I also have found scholars who argue that, for example, in Saudi Arabia, the persecution of gay people, that's also part of the Christian like ideas that kind of seeped into law creation as well about homosexuality back at the time that was criminalized. The ideas that came with a lot of the missionary and colonial work was that the white heterosexual male is the ideal and everything else is demonized. I mean, indigenous communities, like they have the Two Spirit, they've had Two Spirit, what they call the Two Spirit. You know, people were like, a third gender was a normal thing. It was not demonized. It was not categorized. It was part of the everyday life. What colonial ideas came and it's just like, no, the white male, the heterosexual white male is the norm and everything else has to demonize. That became part of, as I said, like creating codification of laws, state formation, and then, you know, slowly education. Like if I share with you some of the writings that the colonial officers have used to kind of describe just the way people lived based on, you know, the indigenous ways of being, you know, like barbaric, they're monsters, they're polygamous, they're this, they're that. And so there's this legacy that kind of continues to this day of this narrative. And so my advice would be, try to look into the history of pre-colonial times and read about what kind of women in Kuwait used to dive, to pearl dive. They used to be called the Women's Society because men would go into the sea and women would sell, you know, merchandise in the community better than the men did. So there was a lot of activity. There was a lot of like, you know, historical context that alludes to that things were different, and the influence of colonial influence and the emergence of oil, of course, and development and capitalism that kind of wiped that and actually perpetuated. On the one hand, it might have been in terms of education and in terms of that, it's gotten better and women in the workforce, but in terms of structural violence, things have gotten even worse for women. There's a really great book called Gulf Women. It's probably the only book that exists in English language that's written by women from the region, about the region, that discusses all of this. But I can go on forever about this. But yeah, one thing is to look at pre-colonial literature, pre-colonial ideas, like how did the societies function? And then also be careful of romanticizing pre-colonial communities, because that's not what I'm trying to do.
1: Thank you. I will write you an email and ask you for all the references that you've mentioned today. That's and great. Then I can share the email with everybody else. Yeah, I think it's, I mean, it comes back to actually Jeff's question. Maybe I'm completely wrong here, but I have a feeling like a lot of what Islam, when it was just given to us, it was kind of a very critical look at the society back then. It gave women actually a stand as humans. It gave, like, it was groundbreaking at the time, and to think of it only as an oppressive system would be kind of missing a lot of content and a lot of wealth that we can actually take from it. And that's why I find it really interesting to kind of look at other, as you said, ideologies and see that even they can become dogmatic and they can become oppressive and exclusive and violent, even if they are, in our eyes, can be like originally came from a critical and a progressive point of view. So I think that's one way to look at critical Muslim studies as a kind of a tool to kind of look at things differently with a different set of instruments that can be there for your workings. Thank you very much. If there are no other questions, anybody has a question that they want to, then I will just thank you very much for giving us from your time. It's 7 o'clock in the morning, or it's already almost 8. So thank you very much for waking up so early. I mean, I know you are from the early risers anyway, but for giving us your morning hours, and we will definitely keep in touch. If students want to ask about resources, I can definitely connect you. But also, I just read Hall, Stuart Hall, the West and the Rest, and there's so many. One sentence kind of stayed with me. Some of them, like it's a colonial traveler that wrote a speech, and he was like, some of them are even both sexes. like with horror. So yeah, of course, there was something else. We should not romanticize it, but there was something else before. Thank you so much. Thank you all for coming, and have a nice afternoon and also weekend. From Friday it's already weekend, so and rest of Ramadan Mubarak very much to everybody.
0: Thank you so much.
1: Bye-bye.
0: Bye.
2: Thank you. Bye.
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0: Welcome to another edition of Cheap Funk. I'm Daniel Hendricks, and I'm here in the spacious Rebooty FM studios with Miss Vaginal Davis.
1: Hi, everybody out there in Radiolandia.
0: The very fetching and the always kvetching Miss Davis.
1: Oh, but even someone who's more beautiful, who's younger than me, more beautiful than me, more gorgeous, smarter than I am. She's one of the smartest women in the world, honey. And Francesco Scavallo, the famous photographer, he said that she's one of the most beautiful, one of the 10 most beautiful women in the world. Miss Diane McCarthy is here.
0: In studio.
1: In studio with us, looking hot as hell. Oh my God.
0: And through the miracle of modern technology, namely the telephone, we are joined tonight from Florence by
1: Firenze,
0: Susanna Zaxa,
1: fearless leader in chief, yay!
0: Mark Siegel,
1: Marcusa Siegelstein,
0: and our very special guest, Ben Miller. Ciao, come state tutti voi?
3: Siamo buonissimo. Bene. Veramente. Tutto veramente squisito qui.
5: Wait, a little slower, I could translate. Ben's very happy to be here on Cheap Funk, and he says that Miss Davis smells beautiful.
1: Oh!
3: Yes.
0: Well, yeah.
1: That's so sweet.
3: She always does. Hello, Miss Davis.
1: Oh, thank you. Even though, you know, I stink to high heavens.
3: I mean.
0: Not all the way to
3: Florence,
0: people
3: may not
0: baby.
3: Know this, but normally Miss Davis and I are neighbors, and I can usually smell her all the apartment. So it's I miss her. She needs to come back so she perfumes our whole neighborhood once again.
1: Well, I want to come back, my darling. It's so great having you on Cheap Funk.
3: It's so wonderful to be here. Thanks for having me.
5: And you know, I think we have to ask Mr. Ben Miller why Ben Miller happens to be here in the Florentine Gardens.
1: Yes, that's a prostrate probing question.
0: Yes, I'd be very curious about that. But we would, but viewers would also like to know.
1: Viewers? What viewers?
0: Oh, well, you know, those other viewers.
3: Listeners.
0: The
5: maybe
0: listeners.
5: Even our listeners. Would
0: listeners,
5: like to probe Ben's prostate.
0: No. Hold on a minute. We'll get to Ben's prostate. Just a minute. Before that, though, I think our listeners would be curious about why you are there in Florence.
5: Oh, yes. Why I am in Florence?
0: You,
5: because
0: well,
5: I
0: not
5: am,
0: you. You and Susanna.
5: Well, I am a freeloader. Because Miss Susanna Zaxa is a, we already know that she is a award-winning queer icon.
0: Yes.
5: But
3: official.
5: It's official from the Guadalajara International Film Festival.
3: Yes.
0: Good boy.
5: But we were there, DJ Nancy.
0: Sí, me recuerdo.
5: But
2: I opened the Mezcal.
5: She's opening Hector's Mezcal. But she...
0: We haven't even touched alcohol yet.
5: She is also a winner of the oldest German art prize.
1: Woo! Congrats!
0: Congrats!
3: In fact, I'm to be the historian, we are calling in all three of us from Kata Kovitz's former art studio, where presumably she made at least one work called either Dying Mother with Child or Mother with Dying Child.
5: So there was a lot of sadness for
3: Mother with Dying Child. Or,
5: there's like German angst and sadness about like war and like dying children. It's
0: yeah, we
5: very,
0: can kind of feel it even here.
1: Completely.
5: It's very appropriate today when Germans don't care about dying Palestinian Germans. Palestinian children.
0: Well, not to mention
5: Palestinian Germans.
0: Not to mention those Iranians.
5: Yeah, or Iranians, or Lebanese.
0: Yeah, exactly. We just heard, by the way, we just heard Clotaire K and Natasha Atlas in honor of our friends in Lebanon.
1: And
5: oh,
1: also we played Sister Dynamite from Alice Bag.
5: Oh, nice.
1: And we started off with Glenn Meatmore's Loose Hole Lucy.
0: Unmistakably Glenn Meatmore.
5: Wow.
1: His brand new song from 2025. It just came out in 2025.
5: So wow, I didn't know Glenn has a new record.
1: A new record, Loose Hole Lucy. And we all know those Loose Hole Lucys, don't we?
3: Mm-hmm. Yes, we do.
0: We love them.
5: Yeah.
3: That's
0: okay,
3: true.
0: So now let's get back to Ben's prostate.
5: Oh, yeah, okay. So, yeah, so Susanna, so I'm here just reloading with Susanna because she has Katie Kovitz's studio and this beautiful apartment with 6 meter high
6: ceilings.
0: Wow, that's almost as big as the Rebooty studio.
1: Yeah.
5: Yeah, it's true. It's not quite as spacious as Rebooty.
1: Good.
5: And then Susanna says, Ben Miller contacted me, and Ben Miller is going to be in Florentine Gardens.
6: Exactly. Yes.
5: And so we're like, so
6: he's here for a good reason.
5: He's here for a very good reason.
3: Yeah.
5: Which has some musical resonance, let's say.
0: I suppose.
5: I don't know what you're allowed to tell us.
0: You have, Ben, our curiosity
3: peaked. Talk about it.
1: Some art historical resonance.
3: Yes, so Ms. Davis will remember when I probed her for a newspaper not of record that shall not be named, and for a different newspaper of record, I've been here probing Miss Luca Guadagnino, saying, why don't you call me by your name for once? because Ms. Guadagnino is directing an opera by John Adams and Alice Goodman called The Death of Klinghoffer. Which is about, among other things, the question of Palestine. And so that Indeed. Has been a lovely couple of days of interviewing and crawling around the backstage of the Maggio Musicale, the opera theater here, trying not to get lost, trying not to become the sort of gay phantom of the opera, saying ciao to many portiere and many people from the Ufficio Stampa, from the press office, and enjoying everyone's gloriously casual relationship with time and facts, which is so completely made up for by how wonderful they all are in person. So it has been an absolute joy, and the words will occur within the next couple of weeks.
1: Woo!
3: Yes.
1: Exciting.
3: Yes.
5: Yes. Are you a fan of Call Me By Your Name, Miss Davis?
1: No, not particularly.
5: Yeah, me neither. Actually.
1: And I'm not a fan of Timothée Chalamet or whatever his name is.
5: You know, actually, Susanna and I, we just sat here in Katie Kovitz's studio and watched Marty Supreme, and I don't know. He kind of got on my nerves. Sorry, I mean,
3: I want that twink obliterated.
5: Yeah, he's like horrible.
6: I think so.
5: He's horrible, but apparently,
0: very delightfully,
5: six thumbs down.
1: Well, I haven't seen Marty White Supremacist, and. You know, his comments about opera and ballet really hit a nerve with me.
3: This is what I really should have asked Madame Guadagnino, because here she is directing opera after her number one star went bad-mouthing it all through the press and probably lost the Oscar because of it. But I was too nice, and instead I asked all sorts of, you know, constructive questions about process instead of just going straight for the gossip column. But that's why I will never be as glorious of an interviewer as you. But I will suggest to anyone listening, for me personally, if you would like to take a dive into the visual imagination of Miss Luca Guadagnino, you should watch a piece of glorious nonsense called I Am Love, because all it is, it's a music video with John Adams music and Tilda Swinton in the most fabulous outfits you've ever seen walking briskly through Milan. And that's all it is, and that's what you get, and it's just
6: great.
3: Watch. It's just, don't bother with the plot. Yeah. But just, it's just Mr. Swinton striding through various Milanese villas.
6: Fantastic.
5: I like fabulous costumes.
3: Yes.
0: Don't we all?
1: Who doesn't? Who doesn't?
3: A bit of The Death of Klinghoffer now.
5: Here's some music from The Death of Klinghoffer.
1: Yay!
0: Yes, I remember. We saw The Death of Klinghoffer, Mark, 100 years ago.

0: Hey, that sounds pretty good, huh?
1: Yeah. Oh my goodness. Wow.
2: Yeah, the opening is on the 17th of April, and I will go there. I'm so excited. And you can even watch on Rai Cinque, and it will be on the Rai Play, which is the Italian cultural broadcaster. Mm-hmm. And I believe it will be available without geo-blocking, so people can watch and listen and interact and engage and contemplate and apprehend. And
0: it's nice because like the rumors are that it's not really an opera that's like going to be appearing at your German opera house soon, you know.
2: That's for sure.
0: You know, because it's like not saying that Palestinians deserve to die, which is actually what the kind of German official state position is right now. So we highly recommend, you know,
3: position that no one should die.
0: Yeah, like, yeah, isn't that, maybe that should be something we should strive for, actually? Like, no one should be murdered, should have bombs dropped on them. Anyway, how are you guys doing in the studio?
1: Oh, it's very sexy in here. There's like a bevy of male nude dancers that just came prancing through doing helicopters with their enormous appendages.
4: And there's lots of red velvet everywhere.
3: I expect nothing.
0: It's true. Diana always orders those nude dancers when we're not there.
1: She's trying to tell you something, Marcuse.
4: She likes us better than you. That's obviously
1: what... Well, Daniel is her fiancé, and they've been fiancés now for the past 26 years, so that tells you where her heart lies.
0: It's true. I guess she has to, like, distract you so that she can have a little bit of lovey-dovey with Daniel.
1: yes. So that I won't get in the way and try to cock-block her.
4: Oh, you know, it's easy to distract Miss Davis.
1: Oh, yeah, I'm very easily distracted, Mr. Marcuse Siegelstein, the Minister of Useful and Unuseful Knowledge with the Cheap Collective, and Susanna Zoxa, our fearless, glorious leader.
2: Yes. Oh, Lloyd, I have to tell you a really good story.
4: Okay.
2: Since 10 days, 10 years, I don't have cartilage anymore in my knees. So, but I managed without pain, even in high heels. But the last 3 days, I was in so much pain, I was a cripple, a sexy cripple, couldn't walk. And then, yesterday, I went to a doctor, and the doctor is first super hot. Ooh. I got an appointment in 30 minutes. Antonio Pinacci is the dottore of the national soccer team. And he gave me injections in my knees. He took out the fluid, and I was laying on his bed and his office. And then he said, you have to come back in 3 weeks. I said, okay, how can I reach you, Antonio? And he said, I don't know if I even mean Italian, because if the Italian National Soccer League is playing somewhere else, I'm probably in Los Angeles. But of course, you can come on the 14th. So in 3 weeks, I got my second shot and the pain goes away. It was such a wonderful... It was great. The doctors here are fantastic. I mean, everything is great here, but the doctors, oh my God.
4: You should have said, can I come back in 2 weeks?
1: And you should have, I would say, can you inject me with your spermatozoa so I can get preggers?
2: That's the plan, Misty. That's the plan for the 14th. And on the 17th, I go to the opera.
3: Yes. You love to be pregnant at the opera.
0: And I have a song right now that I'm, and this song goes out to Diana, and it's something that she really wants to say to DJ Nancy.
4: Okay, let's listen to that, and then we'll switch to one from here, and then we'll come back to y'all.
5: I don't love you for your graveyard eyes. I don't love you for your shaven thighs. I just love you for that fate. I don't love you for your tattoo and tie. I don't love you and I don't know why. I just love you for that fate. I've got a second bit stuck in my heart. For you, I've got a safety pin stuck in my heart. For you, for you. I don't love you for your flowers, hide me. I don't love you for your cards, hide me. I just love you for that big, big, big, big, big thing. I don't love you for your fight. I don't love you for your friends you never chose. I just love you for that big, big, big, big, big thing. I've got a safety pin stuck in my heart. For I got a sentence stuck in my heart for you.

0: No, that's nice.
1: That was the Nets Got the Hits by Red Cross, a Los Angeles band. And you guys at the you're at the Florentine Gardens, but one of the places that I spent my youth at was Los Angeles or Hollywood's Florentine Gardens, which was a youth club on Hollywood Boulevard.
0: Beating around all those bushes, I suspect.
1: Oh, yes.
0: Beating around every bush in those gardens.
2: Beating what?
0: Beating around every bush in those gardens.
1: Every thorny rose bush.
0: And rose bud.
3: Did you have any special encounters there, Miss Davis?
1: Oh, well, with, I would go to the Florentine Gardens. And me and Hector would go there, and Fertile and Fertile's sister Graciela, and the DJ groups, they would have these DJ teams like Pegasus and Electra and the Pink Ladies. And who are some of the other names of the, oh, I can't remember it all. This is back in the early 80s, sweetie, so we're going back 40-odd years.
3: Oh, wow. Oh,
1: Rebooty FM.
2: Cheap funk.
0: Cheap funk.
4: It sounds like SOS.
3: Yeah, cheap funk is like a code word. That's what we say when we get lost here in, on the Ponte Vecchio. We just scream out cheap funk.
1: Oh, you do? Oh my goodness!
2: Well, that's quite reasonable.
3: But we're not going to scream out "Oh mio babino caro."
2: Oh mio babino caro. Okay.
0: Okay.
1: Well, like, you know, every gay who goes on holiday to Greece, Hadrian grew a beard, distinguishing himself from the clean-shaven Romans. I had to just read that from Bad Gays. Someone that we know who's got a very large purification. That's from Bad Gays, A Homosexual History.
0: Yeah.
3: Wow.
2: Oh, I heard of that.
3: Speaking of Bad Gays, we have like an original Bad Gay with us, and indeed the author of those questionable lines. Ben,
0: gay wrongs activist.
3: Ben, what are you working on now?
0: I am working on a biography of someone named Rudy Gernreich,
1: Woo!
0: Who is one of the 2 degrees of separation between Karl Marx and Cher.
1: Hot.
3: Between Karl Marx and Cher,
0: yes. And she designed, among other creations, the topless swimsuit in 1964, simultaneously condemned by the Kremlin, the Vatican, and Richard Nixon.
3: Wow.
2: You know when you're doing something right.
0: And she also invented the thong.
3: Invented the thong.
0: Yes, inventor of the thong. Yes, yes, yes.
3: Did you know that, Susanna?
4: Yes, of course. I loved it and I read it. Yeah. Yes.
3: Wow. Did you know that, Diana?
2: No. Diana is shocked and saying no.
0: Yes. So the thongs that your nude male dancer

0: was removed before the helicoptering occurred, mm-hmm. All owe a debt to the one and only Miss Rudy Gernreich.
1: As we all do.
2: And, as we all do, sweetie, as we all
0: as
2: do.
0: As we all do, sweetie, yes. And she also had a dance career, dancing with the Lester Horton Company, with Bella Lewitsky and Miss Alvin Ailey and Miss Carmen de Avellad.
2: Oh, my.
0: And she co-founded the Mattachine Society in 1950 with the original bad gay herself, Miss Harry Hay.
2: Miss Harry Hay.
3: Oh, let's raise our glasses to Stuart Timmons.
0: Stuart Timmons.
2: Rest in peace, Stuart Timmons.
0: I wouldn't have ever found this material, so I really, yeah.
3: Wow. And you, because we all at Cheap Funk, we all know, knew Stuart Timmons, but
0: I never did. I started doing this work about a year after he had his first illness. Stroke. And so we were never in contact, but I've been following him for my whole life, and I feel this very strong connection with someone that I never met, and I feel a great debt of gratitude. So I've dropped the whole act here, but I feel a great debt of gratitude, and I'm almost scared to know people who knew him, because I feel so much like I've just been sort of hoovering up after what he wasn't able to finish. But I wish I could do it in dialogue with him, and I try to give him credit wherever I can.
2: He would love you, darling.
3: Yeah.
0: Oh, I mean, we're interested in all of the same things. Mm-hmm. So, Harry Hay, Rudy Gernreich, gay LA, and sodomy. So, you know, what more do we want?
3: What more is there?
2: Well, and Harry Hay, he lived right next door to Gamora Wednesday, a.k.a. Keith Holland of Amoeba Records and Filmworks, which was my record label with me and Glenn Meemore and the Afro Sisters and Pedro Mira and Esther. They lived in Melrose Hill in Hollywood off of Melrose Avenue and Western Avenue. And it was a craftsman house designed by Frank Lloyd Wright.
3: Wow.
2: Yeah, all the houses on this block of La Cresta Court were designed by Frank Lloyd Wright. And I think that in the teens.
3: And that's where Harry Hay lived also?
0: Yeah. In La Cresta Court.
2: He lived right next door to Gamora Wednesday and Gamora's then partner, John Quasi O'Shea.
3: Right, from Amoeba Records. Wow.
2: Yeah.
3: Wow. Who produced some of your some of your first films, That Fertile Feeling.
2: Yeah, I collaborated with Quasi and Gamora on That Fertile Feeling. It all started with Black, Cholita No Controles. And the video, it's a workshop, not a seminar.
1: Alice just posted a clip from No Controllers.
3: Brava, Monica.
0: Brava. Brava, bravissima.
3: Wow, that's great. That was, I mean, so it was a moving moment. I mean, Cheap Funk is a place for such emotional intensity. At the same time as it's a place, to just say what's on your mind, you know?
2: Exactly.
3: Right, and even it's a place for DJ Nancy and Diana to just get it down. And we support that,
1: religious exaltation.
3: For certain kinds of religious exaltation.
1: Exactly, yeah. That's what I mean. Yeah.
2: Well, yeah, I'm gonna go into speaking in tongues right now. Glossolalia. I'm gonna go right into my glossolalia right now. So I hope you're ready for this. Are you ready?
4: Yes.
3: Are you?
4: Yes.
3: Yeah, we're ready. Okay. I think we're ready. As ready as one can be.
2: Okay, here I go. I'm going to go to the house. I'm finished.
0: Non c'è sopra né sotto. 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
1: Così. Manuscript 1. My saints and their works. By Friar Bujeo Montesino, published for the first time in the 1519 Valencia edition of the Book of Burlesque Songs. Muhammad. I met him in Barbès in April 1963. Muhammad concentrated in his person the attributes and the graces of a saint. Brawny, of average build, and though white and smooth-skinned, he sported a thick black mustache, which he employed skillfully when kissing. Nature had endowed him most generously. Even in sleep, the slightest touch from one mortar of a hand hoisted his land of hope and glory like the monstrance in the hands of the officiating priest. I remember some nights of...

0: girls.
1: Cheap funk.
2: Cheap funk. Cheap funk. So that's a little piece of, that's one of these things that we've all heard so often that it becomes kitsch. But it's nice to listen to those things sometimes, even when they're kitsch, because you can still listen to them actually, the real ears. And that takes place right here down the hill from our Florentine Gardens, yes, from where we're calling in. That takes place right on the Ponte Vecchio. And she says that if you do not let me marry this boy, I'm going to jump right in the goddamn river, Daddy.
3: I'm so right.
2: And she is correct. And then she marries him, and she marries him by embezzling a dead guy's money. So
4: let that be
2: a lesson to us all. Take the money and run. Take the money and run.
0: And don't jump.
2: And don't jump. No, no, do not jump. No. But threaten to, if necessary, to achieve what you need.
0: Of course.
2: You know. And the singer there, Miss Magda Olivero, if you would believe it, when she sang this, she was nearly 60 in the recording we just heard.
4: Wow.
2: She made her Metropolitan Opera debut at 65. And she was the one who, like, the real queens would, like, fly across the world to see her, and then they would arrive there, and then their wigs would fly off their heads and be sort of blown back. I mean, she was only... And there's videos of her singing when she was 90.
3: No.
2: Yes.
4: Wow.
2: Yes, Miss Magda Olivero. Magda Olivero.
4: Wow, I always knew you were a bad, but opera, now I really know you're gay.
2: Like the opera queens, diva. Like really, the people, the us Olivero queens are like, the Callas queens are amateurs, darling.
0: Well, everybody knows the Callas queens are amateurs.
4: Wow. Wow, that's intense knowledge here on Cheap Funk Florentine Gardens.
2: Here to live out my whole personality by playing opera on the goddamn punk radio show. Like the fusty old fag that I am.
0: It's not the first time there's been opera on this radio.
4: It's true. But it's okay.
1: Opera.
4: It's the arrogance of youth.
1: Opera resides here on Cheap Funk.
4: It's true. Where does opera reside on Cheap Funk, Miss Davis?
1: It resides deep.
0: That's kind of a personal question, Mark.
1: Deep within our Volvita.
4: In our Volvita. And you know, since our last Cheap Funk, I have made a place for a new place for my Volvita since I no longer have a prostate.
0: Oh, right.
1: Oh, yeah. That's right.
4: Right? See? That was
0: congratulations.
1: So but you still have a Megatron of a phallus.
4: Well, they say that what you lose in the prostate, you gain in
2: girth.
4: Girth. Girth. In girth. How do you say that in Italian?
1: Girthita. Girthita.
2: Mi spiace. Girth.
4: Girth. Girth. I hear that on the street every day. Girth.
1: No, but down
0: well,
1: in
0: you, you already have a reputation.
1: In Palermo, we say girthita.
4: Okay. I didn't know the Sicilian variation.
1: The Sicilian variation is always the best.
0: Okay, kids, I hate to be the bearer of bad news, but we're...
4: You know,
3: Ben is Sicilian.
4: Ben, actually, sorry to interrupt, but Ben is Sicilian. Do you know that? He's half Sicilian.
0: No, I didn't know that.
1: Oh, and you know which half?
4: You know which half, Miss Davis?
1: The better half.
2: Maternal.
4: Exactly, the maternal half. Sorry, DJ Nancy, you were going
0: to
4: say something.
0: Yes, I hate to be the bearer of bad news, but we're actually coming to the close of our time together.
4: It's crazy. Did Reboot, like, cut our show to make it so short?
0: So I just, you know, wanted to make sure there's not anything burning on your brains that you wanted to spill out here.
1: Or something that you guys wanted to promote or whatnot, Mr. Ben?
2: Oh, you know, if you like the sound of my voice, you can type bad gays into various search boxes and you can find more of me yapping.
1: And we love the sound of your voice and we want to tune in regularly to your podcast.
2: Oh, my goodness. Thank you. It is such an honor to hear that, Miss Davis, truly.
1: And people need to run out if they don't already have a copy of your book, Bad Gays. They need to get a copy. By three or four.
3: I don't have it, and I want.
2: Yes, and if you are a Spanish speaker, you can find your copy of Gave Malos una historia homosexual, and if you're an Italian speaker, you can get your copies of Bad the Gays, Crudeli e Spietati, una storia omosessuale.
1: Woo!
2: Trilingually.
3: Wow.
0: Excellent.
3: Wow.
1: Buy three or four or five or six copies.
0: Well, you need three because you got to have it in all three of the languages.
1: It's the thing that every kid should do.
2: Yeah. I believe so.
3: Yeah.
4: It's true. And, you know, you really shouldn't forget, if you're listening to Cheap Funk, to Fuck, Ice, and Free Palestine.
1: Yay!
0: Indeed.
3: Fuck,
0: Ice, and Free Palestine.
4: And stop the illegal war on Lebanon, on the West Bank, and Gaza, and Iran.
3: Yes.
2: Yes.
4: Yeah, just some slogans to bring our cheap funk to a close.
1: Chant the mantra. Mm-hmm.
4: It's true. We can't, you know, we have to, you know, amidst all of the play, we have to remember the day and the days that we are living in, you know?
0: No, a la guerra.
4: It's true.
2: Wouldn't you love some precedented times?
4: Yes.
2: I would really enjoy a couple of precedented times.
4: Yeah, me too.
2: So many unprecedented ones.
4: It's true. Yeah, you know, let's chant the mantra, precedented times.
3: Precedented times.
4: Maybe that would be our next cheap funk would be precedented times in the Florentine Gardens.
2: Precedented times in the Florentine Gardens.
3: And Leute, we thought about, because here is also a radio station in the villa, and I talked to the woman, and maybe we can collaborate for some sessions.
0: That would be lovely, because we actually have no idea what we're going to do with this distance between us.
3: No, we put the radio stations together. It's fantastic. Carola, I worked with her when I taught with Rosa here in Firenze. We did the sound installation, and she's like, great. And I talked already with her, but I said, I talked to the cheapies before. But if you like, we can really think about with Diana how we do it.
1: Diana is loving it.
0: Diana's
1: she's giving
0: two thumbs up right now.
1: And a pat of the heart.
2: You have to go to Chiasso del Buco, the Valley of the Florentine Sodomites.
4: All right, we'll go to Chiasso del Buco, the Valley of the Florentine Sodomites.
1: Woo!
0: Okay.
2: Yes.
4: And we'll do our show there. But you shouldn't forget, all of our Cheap Funk listeners, that we also heard, of course, Carmelo Bene reading Zarathustra.
3: Nietzsche.
4: Carmelo Bene reading Nietzsche. And also Patrick Fitzgerald, who wrote the song that Diana sang to DJ Nancy, I Got a Safety Pin Stuck in My Heart.
0: Which we didn't understand a single word of.
4: Oh, it was in Italian.
1: Well, shall we end
4: with
1: this?
4: What are you closing the show with?
1: I have a song that I want to close with.
0: We have a couple.
1: Oh, we do? Oh, okay. Well, let's close with them.
0: All right.
1: Oh, should we say the names of them? What's yours?
0: No, mine is a little gift for our friends in Italy.
1: Oh, okay.
4: Oh, sweet. We miss you, too. We love you.
1: We love you. We miss you.

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0: Hello and welcome to a new episode of My House in Your House. This one is the dub edition, and we're gonna hear some dubby, heavy, bassy, subby kind of music. And today I have a little surprise for you. Big surprise, actually. I'm calling up DJ Electric Indigo. She's gonna pick a track and tell a little story about it. And we're gonna have a little chat with her. She's gonna tell us some fun and interesting anecdotes. If you haven't already encountered her brilliant work, you should definitely look into it. What else, what else, what else? Springtime is here. The sun has come forward in the midst of a lot of chaos in the world. Crossing fingers that things can still turn out well in the end. And I don't know. Birds are chirping in the morning and doors are open to the garden. It's good with a turn of the weather and gives some positivity and just a little hope and a little joy. So the first track we heard was from an artist called Isolé, a German artist. This track was called Bleu and is from 98. And the track after that was Simeon Mobile Disco with a track called Hustler. It's a Shackleton remix and the vocals are from New York singer Char Johnson. Really wicked vocals, I think. I hope you're digging the dubby feeling. The next track is called Creeper, and it's a little more animated kind of dubby vibe. It's also a newer track from 2011 by the artists Benjamin Damage and Dr. Nika. Enjoy that really huge, amazing, alive synth that is ever changing throughout the track. So good. Really like it. Just wow. Are you ready for this?
1: Get your creeper on.
2: Creep, creep, creep, creep, creeper.
0: Here we go.

The next track you can hear entering about now is my very good friend Bjorn Sveen, an amazing artist who's been making music, I think, since he was in high school. And Bjorn was actually one of the first people, if not the first, to hear my music when I started making tracks on the Roland MC-505 that I bought from Ellen Alien. Bjorn and I, we used to lie on the floor and just be very quiet listening to the new track. And he would be so gentle and kind, and he would give me a lot of positive feedback and tell me I did a really good job, and really helped on my confidence in music and just the magic that someone is, you know, listening deeply to your music that you just made with you. I really look back on those moments, treasuring them. This track is from 1999, called Bamsen, der gerne ville være Bjørn. It means the teddy who wanted to be a bear. Take

My house in your house. Mit Hus in dit Hus. Mit Hus in dit Haus.

0: Yes, that was a stimming remix of a track called Moses by Sascha Funke and Nina Kravitz. And the track you hear delaying here is called Sweet in the Morning by an artist called Butch.
1: Yeah.
0: What's not to like about that?

Yeah, so I don't know if you noticed, but I actually threw in a Bobby McFerrin track, which is called the same, Sweet in the Morning. I don't know, there's a vocal sample that you can hear right now. Let me try and imitate that. Sounds something like that. And I'm just wondering where it comes from. It's the soul voice. I'm sure it's a sample from somewhere, I think. Anyway, we're about to end off this episode, but didn't forget about your surprise. It's coming after the last couple of tracks. First, it's Kareem Moser with the amusing title OS 2009. And then we end up with Doris Burke with the track Mima. And then

from sunny California. You're listening to Your Mom's on the Radio on Reboot FM. I'll be playing some works finished, unfinished, and in progress. Should be a pretty varied mix. Stick with it. I think you'll like the journey.

Mein Haus ist dein Haus. My house in your house.

0: Heidi, on a different note, I don't know how long you want the podcast to run.
1: I just want to say two things. But I mean, time is running and you wanted to say something.
0: Yeah, because the original request was for a 90s house song. Right?
1: Yeah, I lured you into a trap.
0: And I wanted to say something about that song that I picked.
1: Yes, we should talk about that. You chose a song for this episode.
0: Yeah.
1: Which song did you choose?
0: I chose a record. Well, we shouldn't talk about songs because there's no one singing on this
1: record. Yeah, yeah.
0: When you asked me about a house record from the 90s, like one of the first people I thought about were Che Damier and Ron Trent. And they are two guys from Chicago, and they were friends with the people at Hardwax. So I met them, both of them, at Hardwax.
1: Yes.
0: And it was so funny because they are such an opposite couple. Che Damier is really tall, and back in the days, at least, he was really massive and had a very high voice. Ron Trent was really short, super tiny, with a very, very deep voice.
1: Very tone.
0: And these two, this couple, was they made like amazing music together. And I was never much of a house fan because I was always more on the mental, dark techno side of things. But what they did together on their label Prescription that ran until 1996 was really right up my alley. It fit very well together also with that sort of so-called dub techno that came about in the same time. Chain Reaction, for example, or Basic Channel, etc. So there was this kind of dubby and chordal feel to it. And the one record I picked is, the track is called Morning Factory, and it came out in 1994, and I still love this sound, so I'm quite happy I thought of that.
1: I feel like it's a very repetitive groove, and I noticed the track is 9 minutes and 16 seconds long. I have a pretty good guess that this track was made at night. You know, when you just kind of like got into this loop, endless, and you just can't stop, whatever. Do you have any guesses what instruments they use of this track?
0: I'm not this type of nerd who recognizes like the hi-hat and...
1: You recognize the drum machines though. The 909, the 808. Well, you recognize a 303.
0: Yes, of course, to a certain degree, but I'm not really interested. When I hear this record, I'm really interested in the memories, especially if I hear it now, in the memories it evokes and in the overall groove and sound. And I think it sounds really nice. It has a very, like, pristine kind of sound, and I really liked it. But I did not spend any thought trying to analyze what drum machine they would use. It just doesn't play a role for me whether they did use an 808 or a 909 or a combination of both, or whether they used the 606 hi-hats, which I personally really like, but... this is nothing that
1: comes
0: into my mind.
1: Well, you see, you have favorites. I know that the, like, when you hear a track, maybe that's not the first that pops into mind. It's more like the whole thing together and, like, you know, the feel of it. But since I do this podcast, I try to notice more details about the tracks. For example, I noticed there was this voice, this female voice in it. And I read that it was somebody who worked at their label, because Ron Trent and Che Damier had this Prescription underground label together, right? Apparently she worked for the label, and maybe they just hey, can you come in and say something? We want this on the record. Or I don't know. I was just
2: curious.
1: I don't know how they incorporated her, but I just thought it was kind of like funny that she would just come in and say something on the record.
0: Mm. Mm.
1: Do you have this record in your collection?
0: Yes, I certainly do. I played it a lot.
1: Did you ever play a house set?
0: Yes, we had this when I was still living in Berlin. At that time, we all loved the Electro Club, run by Mo Lohschelder, who is now my booking agent, and DJ Rock. And I had a regular night there for a little while. That was on Sundays when we would come back from our DJ gigs. We would play house sets at the Electro Sunday cool. night.
1: Yeah.
0: And because we, especially rock more than I, but I would play like all the Chicago and underground resistance house sub-labels and the house from Chicago that was more on this, a bit more minimal or repetitive side of things. But yes, also Strictly Rhythm, of course, or Nervous Records. They put out amazing stuff. And it was kind of in the middle between techno and house in a way. These were the tracks that I picked, but less the, you know, the classic salsa or house records or, you know, the really early ones from the Paradise Garage and these kind of like super soulful.
1: It's funny you mentioned this, that you are always more of techno person, which I also was, and electro as well. But I have house records as well that I bought vinyls back then. And, you know, I've been to your place.
0: Yeah, you have been. Yeah.
1: I remember you have this room packed with vinyls. It's just like, is this your library?
0: Still sitting there.
1: I was thinking it must have grown since then.
0: Not so much, I think, because I hardly buy vinyl anymore because I can't fit it anywhere.
1: Yeah.
0: So I'm trying to get rid of some, but...
1: But do you always DJ with vinyl or...?
0: No. I switched to digital and I really love the CDJs as instruments. It's a lot of fun.
1: So you just have a USB stick? You never got into the...
0: Serato or Traktor?
1: Yeah, Serato. Yeah. Because
0: no, that never got me because it was clear that I don't want to spend even more time looking in this rectangle.
1: Okay, yeah, cool. When did we first meet? I think we met the first time when you were booked to play at the Moog.
0: Yes.
1: And I was working there.
0: We met in Barcelona, yeah.
1: Yeah, I think around the year 2000, could that be? Maybe at Sona Festival?
0: Yeah, that's very, very likely. If it wasn't in the 90s already.
1: Yeah, maybe 99 or something.
0: Yeah. You were the coolest bartender. You had these like extremely cool cowboy moves with the bottles.
1: Yeah, circus style, juggling. But I had previously booked Ellen Alien and Cora S. Do you remember Cora?
0: Of course.
1: Artworks? Yeah. And Eva Casal.
0: Mm-hmm.
1: And then you showed up and I already knew Cora and Eva at that time. And Cora was talking about you. She's like, Electric Indigo, we have to hear her. And then when you came to play, Cora was very enthusiastic about it. And we were on the top of the stairs so we could see you. And she was like, she has this really cool dance moves that she always does when she plays. And then we were listening to a DJ set or like dancing, yeah.
3: Mindhouse.
1: This new project of mine, which actually is non-binary project under the name Thalo, I made an album which was very inspired by 90s house. You know, it was locked down and I was on an island and I was like, ugh, you know, feeling down. And every time I connected through the screen and I felt like being physical, felt like dancing. I needed something to lift my spirits. you know, boom, gets me out of the chair. And, yes. So it's also curious for me to hear that you actually did play some house sets.
0: Yes, absolutely. Yeah. And I did buy house records.
1: Yeah.
0: But, there were, for example, there was this legendary radio station in New York called Kiss FM. Mm-hmm. And super legendary radio DJ. I forgot his name. And a friend of mine had a tape from his show, and we listened to it over and over and over and over and over again.
1: Yeah.
0: It was this typical New York Strictly Rhythm kind of dubbed out repetitive house that had this warm feel and was just extremely groovy. It's just great warm party music that makes you jump around wave your hands in the air.
1: That's what I love with the house music. It really uplifts the spirit.
0: Yeah.
1: Well, it was so nice talking to you, and let's play your track now.
0: Lovely to see you, Heidi.
1: Yes.
0: And take care, and thank you for making the podcast.
1: Okay, take care.
0: Yeah, you too.
1: Bye. Yeah.

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0: Oh, you guys gonna all brainwash in a minute, so stop clicking, just listening.
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8: 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This is

0: to try one. So what flavors do you have?
1: Okay, we have passion, we have lemonade, we have cherry, we have grape, we have mango, we have ginger, and we have pineapple.
0: Jesus, that's a lot of flavor right there.

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1: What? Yeah.

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1: Nasty. 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
0: Out the algorithm.
1: Get them.
0: Cause my murder rhythm.
1: Get them.
0: Loud, sour, twisting.
1: Tell them
0: this is repetition.
1: Whoa,
0: beast incarnate. You have a death wish.
1: Zoid.
0: Charles Bronson, I'm not to be played with.
1: Zoid.
0: Lethal weapon. Dog Healy session.
1: Uh huh.
0: Rude awakening with the Smith and Wesson.
1: Fast.